New music there from Asia. It's The Traveler. Hey, go to our Facebook page, facebook.com/BigRockRadio. We do interactive things, and that means that we put something, we post it, and then you have to interact with us. We like that. We like to know that there's people out there. We do a band brawl. Two different bands. Tell us which band you like the best. This week, it's between Sweet and Slade. Yeah, two 70s glam bands. Sweet and Slade. Which one of those two bands do you like better? Vote. Let us know. We also do a song wars. That is three songs. And you pick which one of the three songs you like the best. This week, it's between Poison's Nothing But a Good Time, Rainbow's Stone Cold, or Yankee Rose from David Lee Roth. Which one of those three songs you like better? Nothing But a Good Time, Stone Cold, or Yankee Rose. It is Song Wars on our Facebook page. We also do our news, breaking news, and videos. I got videos from the Friction Show on there and a whole bunch of stuff. So make sure you check out our Facebook page. 80s threesome, planes, trains, and automobiles. Yeah, Kenny Loggins. He had something to do about planes, didn't he? Some Top Gun or something like that.

Hey, still coming up this hour, we look back at the year 1977. Who had that number one spot? Who was debuting on the charts? Who was dropping off of them? That's coming up in about 10, 15 minutes, so don't you go anywhere. Right now, though, let's continue on our 80s threesome. Planes, trains, and automobiles. Here's the boss.

Wrapping up this hour's Big Rock Double Shot, it is The Storm that features three longtime members of Journey. Let's turn those calendars and those clocks back right now as we take a look back to see what we were listening to on our favorite radio stations this very week, way back in the year 1977. Let's unlock that Big Rock time capsule. All right, dropping off the charts this week after 21 weeks, hanging out in Margaritaville with Jimmy Buffett, debuting on the charts. Their debut single, it is the Marshall Tucker Band with Can't You See. At number 10, last week's number 4 song, dropping down to number 10, it is Bob Seger and the Silver Bullet Band with Rock and Roll Never Forgets. At number 9, up from number 14, that's Rock and Roll, it's Sean Cassidy. Up from number 11 to number 8 this week, Christine 16 by Kiss. From their freshman album, coming in at number 7, Foreigner with Cold as Ice. At number 6, climbing up from the number 10 spot, it is Ram Jam with Black Betty. Supertramp is at number 5 this week back in 1977 with Give a Little Bit. Dropping one place to number 4, ELO, it is Telephone Line. While at number 3 this week, dropping out of the number 2 spot, the Sanford Townsend Band with Smoke from a Distant Fire. Climbing up 3 spots to number 2, Hearts with Barracuda, and the number 1 song this week. Jumping up 5 places to take that top spot, it's Fleetwood Mac.

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This is

Oh, I'm digging that version a whole lot better. David Lindley from 1981, Mercury Blues. You might remember Alan Jackson. He had a big country hit with that back in 1993. Hey, I'm Johnny J. This is The Big Rock. It is our last hour together. And coming up, we're going to be taking a look at the worst pickup lines ever in our top six. They're pretty bad. I think my staff might have used some of these on some people back in the day. I got some live rock and roll coming up from the Jay Giles Band, Nelson, Led Zeppelin, Train, and so much more. Don't you touch your knobs. Don't you go anywhere. It's The Big Rock, and you've got it.

0: Casey Kasem had a top 40. David Letterman had a top 10. Well, now it's time for tonight's Big Rock Top 6. Why 6? Because we can.
1: All right, this time around for the Big Rock Top 6, we are looking at the worst pickup lines ever. And there's a whole lot of them, but these are just the six that my staff found. I don't think they found these. I think they used these at one point or another. That's probably why they're single. I know, it's sad. But, here we go. The Big Rock Top 6 Worst Pickup Lines. At number 6, you're the marshmallows in my Lucky Charms. I don't know, that might work on somebody. I don't know. For all you science nerds, here we go. At number 5, if we were atoms, I would bond with you. It's kind of sweet. At number 4, this is just, you know, laying it right out on the line. Baby, you're so sweet, you put Hershey's out of business. And speaking of Hershey's, how about a kiss? Get it done and out of the way. At number 3, and this one here, this could backfire on you. Number 3, if looks could kill, you'd be a weapon of mass destruction. Out. Number 2 on the Big Rock Top 6, I just ate some Skittles. Do you want to taste the rainbow? Where would that be coming from? Just wondering. And at number 1 on the Big Rock Top 6, worst pickup lines ever. Is your name Google? Because you have everything I'm searching for. Oh my God. I know some of my staff abuse these. Terrible. I don't even know what to say. Let's just shut up and play some.

Hey, you know what time it is? It's time for another Big Rock salute and shout out. This time it's going to Oldies Radio Live 365, originating from the big metropolis of New York City. Yes, New York City. 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About some live rock and roll right now, it's time for the last Big Rock double shot of the week. It's live. This week, it's the Jay Giles Band.

the tracks that fell through the cracks. That's rock and roll. It is Eric Carmen, who used to be a member of the Raspberries. Some bad news for Vivian Campbell from Def Leppard. He reports that the cancer that he had has unfortunately returned. He had that transplant back in January of 2025, but he says that unfortunately it didn't stick, so the cancer has returned. He says that he's continuing treatments to manage it, and he's hoping that another transplant can happen here within another year or so, hopefully real quick. So thoughts and prayers going out to Vivian. And how about this? For the first time in more than three decades, Ritchie Blackmore joined Deep Purple on stage during a show just outside of New York. He and the band rocked out to a version of Smoke on the Water. He didn't even get a chance to rehearse. He just got there and went out on stage. The 81-year-old guitarist, who doesn't live far from the venue, once he found out the band was playing there, he reached out, says, "Hey, we're not getting any younger. You know, let's do this." And the band gladly accepted. And there you go. Ritchie Blackmore rocking out with Deep Purple

sweet soul sister. It is the Cult. Hey, it's time for us to wrap it up. But before we go, I have the official Johnny J advice for the week. It's a safety thing. Never mind those irritating red stoplights. Drive right on through them as quickly as possible. It lessens your chance of being carjacked. I'm out of here. Until next week, peace out, rock on, stay safe. I'm Johnny J, going home this week with some Eddie Money.

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0: Come in. Welcome. I'm E.G. Marshall. Life, the philosophers tell us, is a journey. It is the story of the road we took and the people we met. And when that road crosses with another, it is the story of the choice we made. But what of the choice we didn't make, and of the people we never met, and of the fascinating country we never visited, the land of might have been?
1: Here's the fella I want you to meet, Tom Ditson.
2: Oh, where does he come from?
1: Well, I suppose you could say he comes from inside my head.
2: Dudley, are you all right?
1: I thought him up. Well, you're a writer, too. Haven't you ever created characters?
2: Yes, but none of them that ever...
1: It happens to all of us eventually. Your turn will come.
0: Our mystery drama, The Left Hand of God, was written especially for the Mystery Theater by Sam Dan and stars Norman Rose and Robert Dryden.

0: Do you ever wonder what writers talk about when they get together these days? It's mostly about agents and pre-production deals and residuals. After all, why should writers be more altruistic than, say, ball players? But in the good old days, when only the rich people had money, writers would sit around and talk about plots and characters and all sorts of literary things like that.
1: And we would talk about other writers, too. My name is Sam Clemens, but I suppose you know me better as Mark Twain. This really isn't my story. It belongs to another writer. Partly to disguise him, I'll call him Dudley Everett. You won't guess his name, so don't even try. Well, one winter's night, must have been in 1907, I was sitting in my rooms in Greenwich Village in New York City.
2: Sam.
1: Evening, Dudley.
2: Sam, you got to save me.
1: From what?
2: From what? I don't know. Maybe from myself.
1: Oh, you just take off your coat and sit down.
2: I don't plan to stay that long.
1: Well, where are you bound?
2: Back home. Provided.
1: Yes, provided.
2: You come with me.
1: All the way up to 14th Street at this hour?
2: Please, Sam.
1: Dudley, what is the matter?
2: I'm afraid to be by myself.
1: Oh, you should have gotten married. Then you'd never be alone.
2: A man's wife can die on him. He's still alone, isn't he?
1: No. I'm not alone. Everywhere I go, Livy is still with me. I close my eyes. I can see her. We talk. I'm never by myself. I always have her company.
2: Sam, I came here for help.
1: How can I help a man of 67 who tells me he's scared to be alone? Have to live the best way you can with what you've got, with whatever memories you made for yourself.
2: You've got to come home with me.
1: But it's snowing.
2: I've got a cab waiting outside.
1: Well, it's cruel to make a horse work on a night like this.
2: Well, if we won't, somebody else will. The driver still has to earn his living.
1: Dudley, why do you want me to come with you?
2: If I told you, you'd pack me into that cab and take me right up to Bellevue Hospital.
1: Whatever it is, can't you tell me about it right here?
2: No.
1: Well, why not?
2: Because this isn't the right environment.
1: Oh, come now.
2: I'm not crazy.
1: Well, I didn't say you were, Dudley.
2: Believe me.
1: I believe you.
2: I'm not crazy. And I've done you a few good turns in my day.
1: I don't seem to recall.
2: But didn't I introduce you to Bruce Bosworth, the new editor at Everybody's Magazine?
1: And didn't he swindle me out of $350?
2: Anybody who would sign such a stupid contract... Please, Sam, it's a matter of life and death.
1: Oh, is that all? You know, for a minute, I was afraid it might be something serious. He was really a good fella, most of the time. He would have done the same for me. Or would he? I'm not so sure. Anyway, we went out into that bitter night and finally arrived at his home. I was still no wiser. Well, Dudley, why have you brought me here?
2: Sam, how long have you been a writer?
1: Well, let's see. I published The Jumping Frog of Calaveras County back in 65.
2: Sam, have you ever met any of your characters?
1: Of course I have. All of them.
2: Well, I don't mean just in your imagination.
1: Well, I've also been a journalist. I've written about real people.
2: What I mean is, have you ever met any of your fictional characters?
1: I've patterned many of my fictional characters after actual people.
2: That's not what I mean.
1: Well, what in the thunder do you mean, Dudley?
2: Have any of your characters ever appeared to you and said, listen, you didn't give me a fair shake?
1: Well, thinking about it later, I may have wished I'd make a story come out different.
2: You keep edging away from it.
1: From what?
2: From an actual encounter with a character you created. He becomes real. He has a life of his own.
1: Oh, it's impossible.
2: Why?
1: He cannot have a life of his own.
2: Why not?
1: Because I have created him, and therefore the only possible life he can have is the one that I have given him.
2: You're saying he can have no thoughts of his own?
1: Only those I place into his head.
2: Sam, I'm writing a story about a young man. He's going to be hanged.
1: Mm-hmm. Why?
2: For murder.
1: But why'd he commit the murder? Now, the reason that I ask... You're not always as strong as you might be on motivations.
2: Sam, we mustn't argue. Just listen to me. My character's name is Tom Ditson. He's 30 years old. He kills a fellow called Harry Barnes in a jealous rage.
1: A jealous rage?
2: I'm motivated, believe me. Harry Barnes steals his fiancée, Martha Loomis.
1: Steals? Well, are you sure? In real life, a fella can't really steal what he never really had.
2: Well, I make it very logical, believable, realistic.
1: Uh-huh. That may be your problem, Dudley. Your strength as a writer is not as a realist. Now, you do best in lightweight, frothy, inconsequential, romantic...
2: Sam, he's driving me crazy.
1: Who?
2: Tom Ditson. Everybody's magazine has already paid me for the story. Sam, you must help me.
1: How?
2: I'm going to place a sheet of paper into my typewriter.
1: No, just hold it. Now, this could be your problem, right there. This newfangled machine. But how can a man think?
2: Here's where I am. And now, Tom Ditson must mount the scaffold. The executioner waits.
1: Yes?
2: I can't get him up there.
1: Well, why not?
2: He won't let me.
1: Dudley, all you have to do is write. He climbs the steps.
2: I can't. I see his face. I hear his voice.
1: Now, hold on, Dudley.
2: Don't you see him?
1: No.
2: Don't you hear him?
1: No.
2: Sam, I'm losing my mind. He's here. He's in this room.
1: Dudley, of course he is.
2: Oh, Sam, bless you for saying that. It means I still have my sanity.
1: Dudley, you see, he is inside your head. That is why you can see him and hear him.
2: You mean you don't see him? Or hear him?
1: I had never heard such anguish in a human voice. What could I say to him? No, I don't see him. I don't hear him. Well, what good would that have done? So, I decided to play along. Why fight him? Well, now that you mention it, Dudley, I think I just... What? Dudley, is that him standing there?
2: Of course. It's Tom Ditson. Did you hear what he's saying?
1: Well, I'm getting a bit deaf, you know, and I'm afraid he is mumbling. What is he saying?
2: What he always says. You see, I'll start to type. Now, just listen to what he says. Tom Ditson is about to climb the steps of the scaffold.
3: No, don't. Please don't make me go up there.
2: Hear him? He's begging me for his life, Sam. I haven't got the heart to refuse him.
1: Well, you tell him.
2: Tell him what?
1: Tell him that he committed the crime and he has to pay the price.
2: Maybe. Justice must be served, Tom. Thou shalt not kill. The Bible tells us.
3: No, it isn't justice.
2: It is justice, Tom.
1: What is the problem?
2: He won't accept it.
3: Why should I? I didn't kill Harry. You did, Dudley Everett. You put those thoughts of violence and murder in my heart and brain. You should walk up those steps, not me. The noose belongs around your neck, not mine.
2: Please.
1: What is the matter now, Dudley?
2: He won't let me execute him.
1: Well, how can he stop you?
2: His eyes. Don't you see his eyes? I can't do it. Oh. No, I know who that is. It's Bruce Bosworth, the editor. Tomorrow's the deadline. I promised him the story. What am I going to do?
1: Deliver it.
2: I can't.
1: Well, you'd better. You'll never sell another to everybody's magazine. Now, let's face it. Nobody else is really clamoring for the type of story that you're turning out lately.
2: What am I going to do?
1: Answer the phone.
2: Please, I can't face
1: it. But you have to. Or he'll put it about that you cannot be depended on. He will ruin your reputation.
2: Now, please, Sam. Do it for me. Please.
1: All right. Hello. Yes, this is Mr. Dudley Everett's residence. Yes. This is the butler. How can he afford a butler? Well, that, sir, is hardly a proper question to put to me. Mr. Everett cannot be disturbed. He is writing. I cannot summon him to the phone, sir. He gave orders that he is not to be interrupted. Yes, I believe he is completing a short story for delivery tomorrow. Very good. I shall give him your message, Mr. Bosworth. Good evening.
2: What did he say?
1: Well, I got you out of it.
2: How? You said I'd have the story ready.
1: And you'd better.
2: What am I going to do? How am I going to finish the story?
1: Dudley, I told you. Type it. You're less than one short paragraph away.
2: Yeah, but Sam, I see his face. I hear his voice.
1: All right, I'll tell you what I will do. Now, come on, get up. Get up from that chair. I will finish it for you.
2: Yeah, but Sam,
1: look, we have got to put an end to this thing.
2: Can you do it?
1: Well, I can hang a man as good as anyone else. Now, I'll have him climb the steps. The executioner puts the noose around his neck. The trap is sprung and eternity.
2: I hope you won't state it so baldly.
1: No, you just let me sit down. Tom Ditson must now keep his appointment with eternity. Slowly he mounts the scaffold steps.
3: No, no, I won't do it. You can't make me do it.
1: Who is that?
3: It's me, Tom Ditson. Can't you hear me?
1: Tom? Tom Ditson?
3: Oh, please, please don't kill me, please.
1: Dudley, I hear somebody. But you know that is impossible.
0: To which Shakespeare has made what has now become the standard answer. There are more things in heaven and earth than are dreamed of in your philosophy, Horatio. We don't know about Horatio's philosophy, but we are familiar with Mark Twain's. Let's see how he can accommodate to these new promises in Act Two.

0: Poems, said Sergeant Joyce Kilmer of the Rainbow Division. Poems are made by fools like me, but only God can make a tree. You would think, therefore, that only God could make a real human being as well. But somehow, some of the people who are the most real to us have been created by other human beings. Shadowy characters we encounter on a screen or in the pages of a book seem to have more reality than the flesh and blood folks we see in the street.
1: You see him, don't you, Sam?
2: Yes, I see him.
1: Am I crazy?
2: No.
1: Can you kill him?
2: No, I can't.
1: You see?
2: I can't, because, well, it would be murder.
1: Why?
2: Dudley, he is your character. You created him.
1: But you were willing to write the last paragraph.
2: Well, that was before I met him. You kill him yourself.
1: Sam, there's got to be a way out.
2: Dudley, why did he commit the murder?
1: I told you. It was in a jealous rage.
2: Now, let me read it. And I did. It wasn't a bad story. Neither was it a very good one. It was typical Dudley Everett, which appealed to a certain readership. All right, this is what he had written. Martha Loomis, the richest girl in town, was engaged to Tom Ditson, a young lawyer. Harry Barnes was a flamboyant newspaper reporter. It seems that they were sitting around in Shoemaker's Bar one evening.
3: If it isn't Tommy Ditson, mind if I stand here?
4: It's a public place, Harry.
3: I hear you're due for congratulations. You've joined Billings and Highgate.
4: Yes, I have. They're the biggest law firm in the state.
3: Also, the most crooked.
4: There's no evidence to support such a statement.
3: You mean so far they haven't been caught?
4: Oh, you're a fine one to impugn the morality of other people.
3: Meaning what?
4: That scandalous newspaper you work for. It never printed a lie?
3: Not to my knowledge.
4: Oh, you mean you never shaped the news?
3: We may have created the news from time to time. If that's legitimate.
4: Is it indeed?
3: As long as it's a story. As long as it happened. Now, for instance, if I were to steal your fiancé, that would be news, wouldn't it? You see what I mean? Shouldn't it be printed? You know something, Mr. Stuffed Shirt Tom Ditson? She's too much woman for you. I think I'll take her for myself.
2: And that is how Dudley started his story. Well, it becomes predictable, but aren't most stories? It's all in how the author handles it. Anyway, a few nights later, Mr. Tom Ditson calls at his fiancée's house.
4: Good evening, Mrs. Loomis.
5: Oh, well, yes. Good evening, Tommy.
4: Would you tell Martha I'm here?
5: Well, she, Martha isn't home just now.
4: She isn't?
5: No. She,
4: Yeah, but she was expecting me. Did she say where she was going?
5: Tommy, come on in.
4: Is something the matter, Miss Loomis?
5: Would you like a glass of lemonade?
4: Oh, no, thank you. What I'd like...
5: For the last hour, ever since she left, I was wondering what I would say to you. I decided to tell you the truth.
4: About what?
5: Well, Tommy, you'd better forget about Martha.
4: Why?
5: Because I think she's forgotten about you. She's gone to the dance in Forest Grove.
4: Alone?
5: No. With Harry Barnes.
4: Harry Barnes?
5: Well, he came here and he said, would you like to go to the dance? And she said she was engaged to you. And he said, why don't you become disengaged? And she said, why not? And off they went.
4: I don't believe it.
5: I'm sorry, Tommy. It's for the best. When something is not to be, it's better to find out sooner than later.
4: He can't do this to me.
2: And so, in the story that Dudley has written, Tom Ditson nurses his anger and goes to Forest Grove, where practically the whole town has turned out to dance to that brand new craze, ragtime.
6: Ragtime.
3: Why, you'll find I'm full of surprises, Martha.
4: Martha, what's the meaning of this?
6: Oh, please, Tom, did you have to come here to make a scene?
4: Oh, you're the one who made the scene in the first place by coming here with him when the whole town knows you and I are engaged.
6: Oh, I'm sorry, Tom.
4: Oh, Martha, don't you see? Don't you see? He's only doing this to make a story for his newspaper.
3: I am doing this because I happen to be in love with her.
6: And I'm in love with him. I'm sorry. It's how these things happen.
4: Harry, you said to me, you said, if I should steal your fiancé, that would be news, wouldn't it? Well, it's turning into a bigger news item than you thought.
6: Harry, he's got a gun!
4: But you won't live to ride it!
6: No!
2: And so Tom kills Harry. And although his lawyer pleaded the unwritten law, the tough old judge would have none of it, and neither would the jury. Murder is murder, and murderers must hang. There was no plea bargaining in those days.
1: Do you see what I was trying to do in the story, Sam?
2: Yeah, I suppose.
1: A casual sort of wager in a bar ends in the death of the man who made it.
2: You had no trouble killing Harry. Why? Because he was a bit of a scoundrel, right?
1: Yes. But I didn't want Tom to die, too.
2: Well, how did you hope to prevent it?
1: Well, I thought the unwritten law. I thought the jury would sympathize with him.
2: Well, you could have made them do it. It was your jury.
1: Yeah, but I lost control of them.
2: Probably because you didn't plot them carefully enough.
1: Sam, I know all about plotting, but that's what they went ahead and did.
2: You have to end the story and deliver it, which means that you have to kill Tom. So he has got to climb up that scaffold, and that is all there is to the thing.
1: I can't, Sam.
2: Dudley, you always saw Tom as a nice young fellow, right?
1: Yes.
2: Change him.
1: How?
2: Make him the villain. Make it all Tommy's fault. Now, here, I'll help you. There. Now, you sit down and you write. Make Tommy a thoroughly detestable person. Have him steal Harry's fiancée.
1: But it isn't the same story.
2: It'll be a better one.
1: Why? Because it's your idea?
2: You have a reporter create a news item which is basically the story of his own death. Switch it. Have a lawyer make a bet which he wins, but loses.
1: Oh, I don't know, Sam. I don't know if I can do it.
2: You have got to do it, Dudley. It's the only way you can finish him off. Have Harry kill him. Now, look, you rewrite the opening scene. Have Tom bet Harry that he can steal Martha, who happens to be Harry's fiancée. Well, what are you waiting for? It'll soon be morning.
1: All right. All right.
2: Personally, I thought it would make a much better story myself. And so, here is what Dudley did with it. We're in the same saloon. Tom, who is now a villain, is having a drink. Harry stops by.
7: Well, if it isn't the crusading journalist. How are you this evening, Mr. Joe Pulitzer?
8: Hello, Tom.
7: How about a drink?
8: No, thank you.
7: Oh, too good to drink with me.
8: I don't drink.
7: Then you're too good to be true. What are you doing in a place like this?
8: I'm looking for news.
7: And if you can't find any, you'll make some.
8: If you'll excuse me.
7: You mean you fellas never manufacture any news to help out on a dull day?
8: You're an attorney. You should know better than to make charges that can't be supported by facts.
7: Well, it's very touching. Well, I can help you make up a news story.
8: Oh, thank you. I'm not interested.
7: You should be. It concerns you.
8: In what way?
7: In a most personal way. You just announced your engagement to Martha Loomis.
8: Well, how does that concern you?
7: I'll bet you I can get her to break it.
8: Good night, Harry.
7: You afraid to bet?
8: I wouldn't want to take your money.
7: I wouldn't hesitate to take yours.
8: Good night, Mr. Barnes.
7: Just remember, we got a bet. The prize is Martha herself.
2: Wasn't a bad scene. I would have given it more color, but Dudley never was at ease in saloons. Well, now we go to Martha's home the next evening, just as we did in the original version. Except this time, the visitor is Harry, since Martha is his fiancée.
8: Oh, good evening, Mrs. Loomis.
5: Yes. Good evening, Harry.
8: Would you tell Martha I'm here?
5: Well, Martha isn't home just now.
8: She isn't?
5: She,
8: But she was expecting me. Did she say where she was going?
5: Harry, please come in.
8: Is something the matter, Miss Loomis?
5: Well, ever since she left, I was wondering what I should do. What should I say to you when you arrived here? And I decided the best thing is always the truth, especially when there's no help for it.
8: The truth about what?
5: People are strange. People in love are even stranger. You'd best forget about Martha.
8: Forget about Martha? Why?
5: Because it's obvious she's forgotten about you. She's gone to the dance in Forest Grove.
8: Alone?
5: No. With Tom Ditson.
8: Well, that can't be.
5: It's true. I held my tongue for weeks now. They've been carrying on together.
8: What are you saying? He can't do this to me.
2: And so, in the new version of the story that Dudley has written, at my suggestion, it's Harry who nurses his anger and goes on to Forest Grove, where practically the whole town has turned out to dance to that brand new musical craze, Ragtime.

0: Isn't it wonderful? I never knew you were such a wonderful dancer, Tom.
1: Oh, you'll find I'm filled with surprises, Martha.
2: Martha, what's the meaning of this?
0: Oh, please, Harry, did you have to come here to make a scene?
2: Martha, we're engaged. He's only doing this to win a bet.
1: I'm doing this because I happen to be in love with her.
0: And I happen to be in love with him.
2: He's lying, Martha.
1: Now, Harry, why don't you just run along? Three's a crowd, you know.
2: I won't let you ruin her life.
0: Tom, he's got a gun. No, Harry!
2: Stop you.
1: Oh, no, you won't.
0: Oh, somebody! Somebody do something!
1: Stop that gun! Stop that gun or I'll... Oh.
3: Well, we've reenacted it, haven't we? We've changed the nature of the characters involved. And this should solve the problem, shouldn't it? But how? This is only the end of Act Two. Further developments shortly.
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0: An architect lays careful plans for the construction of a house, and it all looks marvelous on paper. But once it's up, the plumbing may not work. The roof leaks, the basement floods. After a while, the whole place might collapse. Why is it different with writers who make such careful plans for their stories?
1: And so that is how I convinced Dudley to solve the problem. Get Harry to Forest Grove and kill Tom in a jealous rage. But do you know something? Dudley fouled the whole thing up again.
2: Well, here it is. Read it.
1: Let me see. Harry and Tom struggled for the gun. Suddenly, there was a shot. Harry fell dead. Harry? Dudley, what are you doing? Isn't the whole point to have Harry kill Tom?
2: Yes, yes, I know, but I...
1: But what?
2: It wouldn't write itself that way.
1: What do you mean, write itself? It doesn't write itself. You write it.
2: Please, Sam, it just came out that way.
1: Well, so what have you gained?
2: I think I finally achieved reality.
1: What reality?
2: That Harry is really a basically stuffed shirt. Had he been a more interesting fella, Martha would never have left him.
1: And what about Tom?
2: He's gonna go free.
1: But he killed a man.
2: In self-defense.
1: Well, all right, Dudley. Make your jury arrive at that verdict and you are home. It was a story. I would not have written it, but then again, well, why say more? And so he is writing the trial scene. The prosecutor is summing up. I see a strange light in Dudley's eyes. Now the prosecutor begins to wax eloquent. A danger sign.
3: Self-defense? Really, gentlemen? I call it murder. Deliberately provoked murder. Here is Mr. Tom Ditson, known to be a rake, a man utterly without morals. And he is 6 feet tall. He weighs 180 pounds. He is known to be a bully. There was Mr. Harry Barnes, 5 feet 5 inches tall, weighing 150. Mild, unassuming, gentle. I say to you that Tom Ditson, desiring to extend his salacious love affair with Martha Loomis, deliberately provoked Harry Barnes into a fight, and thus, in cold blood, under the appearance of self-defense, killed him.
2: What do you think of it?
1: Well, it's not bad.
2: The jury returns with the verdict of murder in the first degree, and Tommy must hang.
1: Well, I thought that the whole idea was to have Harry kill Tommy because you couldn't hang him.
2: Yes, but that prosecutor simply got away from me. Wasn't that a splendid speech?
1: Dudley, do you realize that it is 4 o'clock in the morning, way past bedtime for a couple of old duffers like us?
2: All right. I can write the last paragraph easily enough now. And so, Tom Ditson must now mount those steps to where the executioner waits to dispatch him to eternity.
4: No.
2: Oh, good Lord. He's here again. Tom is here.
4: You can't kill me.
2: You deserve to die.
4: I'm innocent.
2: You deserve it. Where's Sam Clemens? He's Mark Twain. Ask him. He's the greatest living writer in America.
1: Now, Tom, I am sorry, but it just has to be that way.
4: Why?
1: Because it was murder. You did provoke him, didn't you?
4: Yes, maybe I did.
1: Well, there you have it.
4: Yeah, but whose idea was it? It was Dudley's. Huh? Didn't you say a character in fiction can have no thoughts of his own? The only ones he has is those the writer gives him? Huh? Didn't you say that?
1: I may have.
4: So?
2: There's no help for it, Tom. You have to die.
4: But why?
1: Because, quite frankly, he has to deliver the story to the magazine which has already paid for it.
4: Give back the money.
2: I can't. I've already spent it.
4: That isn't my fault.
1: No, you just listen, Tom. Dudley will make it up to you.
4: How?
1: Well, first you have to climb that scaffold and die like a good fella, and then,
4: Yeah, then what?
1: I got it. Dudley will send you to heaven, where you will have a wonderful time.
4: Doing what? Playing a harp?
1: Well, would you rather go to the other place?
4: I don't see why I should go any place at all. I didn't do anything wrong.
2: Please, Tom, you've got to help me. No matter how I write the story, it always comes out that you were found guilty and are sentenced to hang. I simply can't make it work out any other way.
4: That's your problem. I'm not going to climb up those stairs.
2: Sam, what am I going to do?
1: You just sit down at your machine.
2: I can't kill him. Those eyes, they're going to stare at me for the rest of my life. Sam, help me.
1: I tried to help you.
2: Try again.
1: Quit fighting it. Tom is guilty.
4: No.
1: Now, you just shut up, Tom. You just be thankful that you are one of Dudley's characters, because if you were one of mine...
2: Oh, what's your idea, Sam?
1: Take either version of the story. Tom the saint or Tom the sinner. Have him mount the scaffold.
2: Yes?
1: The executioner places on the hood... adjusts the noose.
2: Sam, what are you saying?
1: All is in readiness. We have that final pregnant moment when the whole world seems to stand still. And then a shout is heard. Reprieve! The governor has granted a reprieve! You see, and thus Tom is saved! Now, will that satisfy you, Tom?
4: Well, do you have to cut it so close?
1: Well, you have to give Dudley a chance to build up suspense. Although I do admit that suspense was never his long suit. So, are you in the clear, finally?
2: Why should the governor grant a reprieve? What reason would he have?
1: Dudley, do you expect me to write that for you, too?
2: What do you mean, too? What else have you written for me?
1: No, it's late. Now, here's something that is just as good as anything else. Have the governor grant a reprieve because the governor is Martha's uncle.
2: Uncle? Well, wouldn't that be nepotism?
1: Well, sure, but that's what makes the world go round.
2: Oh, wait. I can do a tremendous character study.
1: My advice to you is don't.
2: Oh, Sam, it's too good. Now put yourself in the governor's position. On the one hand, people will say he did it because he was her uncle, but on the other hand...
1: Yes, the other.
2: Can he be so anxious to avoid the appearance of favoritism that he would deny justice? Don't you see? He's damned if he does, and damned if he doesn't.
1: Dudley, please don't get involved with that. Just have him do the reprieve.
2: All I have to do is write the scene where Martha goes to her uncle and begs for clemency.
1: And he did. And it wasn't a bad scene, that is, for Dudley. A bit florid for my taste, but adequate.
5: Please, Uncle. He's too young to die.
6: He killed a man.
5: He was provoked. Yes, he should be punished. And he is. Every day he must live with that memory.
6: I know, child. I know. I shall have to reach a decision.
5: The date has been set for next week.
6: I must have time to think, to study. And I must get away from here, from all the distractions and pressures. I'll go to San Francisco.
5: Well, but that's all the way across the country.
6: Well, there is the telephone, my dear.
5: Oh, Uncle, please. Please save him.
6: I'll do what's just, my dear.
2: Well?
1: Why does he have to go all the way to San Francisco?
2: To plant a suspicion in the reader's mind.
1: What kind of suspicion?
2: Well, perhaps that there... could be something wrong with the telephone wires.
1: Dudley, it is 6 a.m. Finish the story.
2: All right, Sam. Here it goes. And now, Tom Ditson must mount the scaffold where the executioner waits.
4: Oh, no. I'm not going up there.
2: But you're going to get a reprieve.
4: Oh, Why can't I get it right now?
2: Because I owe my editor another 500 words. Now, please, Tom, be a good fella. Climb up. I won't let them hang you. The hangman nods curtly. He is about to go to work. He will place the hood over Tom Ditson's head.
4: No, he won't.
2: Tom!
4: No, I don't trust you.
2: But I swear to you...
4: Well, where's the reprieve? I mean, where is that reprieve?
2: All right. No hood. But I have to have that rope around your neck. And now, the noose...
4: Oh, it scratches.
2: Yes, only for a minute. The hangman glances at the warden for the signal. The fatal signal.
4: Yeah, this is it. The reprieve. Get me the reprieve now.
1: He does have a point there, Dudley. If you're going to reprieve him, do it.
2: Yes, I will. The reprieve. The hope and longing for it shines in poor Tom Dixon's eyes. Will there be a reprieve?
4: Well, there must be a reprieve. The governor is Martha's uncle. He promised, oh, please, don't hang me.
2: But...
1: What do you mean, but, Dudley? What kind of a but?
2: Sam, wait till you hear this one. You've never put such a twist into any of your stories. Wait till you hear this. The warden shakes his head. He sighs. I'm sorry, he says. And you can see he is genuinely sorry. The governor will be unable to give you a reprieve. You see, my boy, they have just had this terrible earthquake in San Francisco. And we've just been notified the governor has been killed.
4: You promised me. You promised me.
1: You did promise him, Dudley.
2: I can't help it, Sam. I lose control of my characters. They have lives, thoughts, ideas of their own.
1: Well, what are you going to do with poor Tom Ditson up on the scaffold?
2: Sam, can you think of something?
1: Well, he has to hang.
4: No.
2: I can't do it to him, Sam. I can't. Sam, listen.
1: To what?
2: Don't you hear it?
1: Hey, where are they? What is that? I'll take
2: them. They're coming after me.
1: Who is?
2: All the characters I ever wrote. All the ones I ever killed, sent to prison, doomed to unhappiness. All the spinsters I deprived of true love or any love. All the children who suffered poverty. Oh, Sam. Sam, they're coming after me. Save me, Sam. Save me.
1: Dudley, what is it?
2: Sam, from now on, be good to everyone you write. Promise me. Otherwise, they'll come after you.
1: Poor Dudley. He's in a sanitarium. I don't know if it's going to do him any good. Is that what happens to writers when they reach a certain age? Who knows? What's that? What happened to poor Tom Ditson? Well, as far as I know, he's still standing there on the scaffold, waiting. As it looks now, he cannot be reprieved. But neither can he be hung. So, he's in limbo, like so many of the rest of us.
0: Yes, as Mr. Twain so neatly puts it, we are, so many of us, in limbo, living in suspension, moving neither forward or backward, immobile as we wait for things that will never happen.

0: Do the characters a writer creates suddenly rise up to overwhelm him? Probably. Writers are like everyone else. They have difficulty when it comes to controlling their fancies. Look at where fancies may lead. To murder, destruction. The fancies of some maniacs have repeatedly almost destroyed the world. At least the fancies of a writer are expended on a sheet of paper. Thus, he is able to maintain his sanity. Sometimes. Our cast included Norman Rose, Robert Dryden, E.V. Juster, and Christopher Tabori. The entire production was under the direction of Hyman Brown.
1: 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Until next time, pleasant dreams.

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1: I'm Andrew Saul, Commissioner of Social Security. Beware of threatening calls from telephone scammers pretending to be government employees. 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Hang up and report the call at oig.ssa.gov.

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0: 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It's a light, bright and breezy mix of music with lots of interviews from your favourite stars of the 60s, 70s and 80s. 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Right here on Northeast Philadelphia Community Radio, your neighbourhood voice.
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0: 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It's a light, bright and breezy mix of music with lots of interviews from your favourite stars of the 60s, 70s and 80s. 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Right here on Northeast Philadelphia Community Radio, your neighbourhood voice.
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0: Everybody loves a mystery. 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

0: From New York, this is Democracy Now!
1: Protect our children from so many daily dangers. But we can't adequately protect them from harms Meta hides and lies about, or from designs that are built to suck our children in. With this settlement, that is changing.
0: Meta, the parent company of Facebook and Instagram, has agreed to pay up to $17 billion in a landmark settlement after the company was sued by states for designing platforms that are addictive and harmful to children. We'll get a response. Then, as Bill Gates sounds the alarm about the risks and dangers of artificial intelligence, we'll look at how AI companies are using a largely hidden global workforce to train their models. We'll air excerpts of the film In the Belly of AI.
2: All kinds of artificial intelligence need humans behind them. Army of workers.
3: There is report from the World Bank in which they actually argue that there are around 150 million data workers and 430 million data workers around the world.
2: The work is invisibilized and the workers are invisibilized.
3: What are they trying to hide?
0: We'll speak to Amba Kak of the AI Institute and Antonio Casilli, the author of Waiting for Robots, and Julian Posada, author of Platform Extractivism. All that and more coming up. Welcome to Democracy Now!, democracynow.org, The War and Peace Report. I'm Nermeen Sheikh. More than 350 people are dead and over 1,300 remain missing after a massive wall of water, mud and debris crashed through a Himalayan river valley on the border of Nepal and Tibet. It's the region's worst disaster since a devastating earthquake over a decade ago. The mudslide swept through the Lendekhola River Valley just after 8:30 a.m. on Wednesday, washing away homes and burying entire villages. Water levels along the river at one point rose by as much as 27 feet over half an hour. This is Sabina Tamang, whose husband remains missing.
4: In our last conversation at 7:30, he said he was sending 2 kilos of walnuts and 2 kilos of chocolates for the children. He also sent some instant noodles for them, and he said he would be coming soon, but he didn't. All I want is for my husband to come back to me safely in one piece. I don't want anything else.
0: Hundreds of foreign tourists are among the missing. The mudslide washed away at least 19 bridges, complicating rescue efforts. The disaster was triggered by a 2,000-foot-long chunk of ice that broke away from a glacier high in the Himalayas. Climate scientists warn the region is warming much faster than the global average, leading to the rapid retreat of glaciers. Nepal has lost nearly a third of its total ice volume over the last 3 decades. The Pentagon said it carried out strikes against alleged drug boats in the Caribbean Sea on Tuesday, killing 4 people. The latest attack brings the number of those killed, according to the Pentagon's own figures, to 227 across 68 strikes that began almost a year ago. Once again, the Pentagon provided no evidence the boat was carrying drugs. Amnesty International has condemned the strikes as extrajudicial killings, a form of murder, saying they amount to crimes under international law. The chief of Iran's nuclear program says inspectors with the International Atomic Energy Agency will not be allowed to visit nuclear sites in Iran that were bombed by the U.S. and Israel. On Wednesday, Mohammad Islami, the head of the Atomic Energy Organization of Iran, criticized the IAEA for failing to condemn the strikes and said the U.N. agency was being used by Iran's enemies as an intelligence gathering tool.
5: The IAEA is pressing to visit the damaged sites under pressure from the United States and Israel. The reason for that pressure is that they want to see what their military operation has done to those sites.
0: On Wednesday, President Trump told Al Jazeera he has no time schedule for when he expects to return to the negotiating table with Iran, adding, quote, "I'm not in a hurry." Ukraine resumed drone attacks on Russia on Wednesday, just hours after CIA Director John Ratcliffe departed Moscow following an unannounced meeting with Russian intelligence officials. Following Ratcliffe's visit, a wave of Ukrainian strikes killed 12 people inside Russia and in the Russian-occupied Donbas region of Ukraine. Meanwhile, Russia's military targeted 9 Ukrainian cities overnight, with officials in Ukraine reporting hundreds of ballistic missiles and drone attacks. The barrage damaged residential blocks, a school, and a medical facility in Kyiv, and killed a 78-year-old woman in Zaporizhia. The attacks came as Russia's foreign ministry has warned it could target British military assets after the UK supplied Ukraine with long-range missile technology.
6: We have repeatedly warned that the response to Ukrainian strikes using British weapons on Russian territory could target any British military facilities and equipment, whether in Ukraine or beyond. Those responsible for war crimes, including those committed against our country's civilian population, will be punished in accordance with their actions.
0: Meta has reached a landmark settlement with attorneys general from 47 states, the District of Columbia, and U.S. territories over claims it intentionally designed its social media platforms to addict children. Under the settlement, Meta must pay more than $17 billion in penalties over a decade. It also agreed to block overnight access to its sites while setting a two-hour limit for anyone under 18, and will silence most notifications during school hours. This is Victoria Hinks reacting to the settlement. Her daughter, Alexandra Hinks, died by suicide at age 16.
7: I think as long as they enforce it properly, and I'm glad that the judge asked, how are you going to actually do this? Because sometimes it's just a lot of talk, and they need to actually have independent people come in. I think it's great. I think this is 3 times now, with trial in L.A., they were found liable. In New Mexico, they were given a huge fine, and then now this, they've settled.
0: We'll have more on Meta's landmark $17 billion settlement agreement later in the broadcast. Connecticut Senator Chris Murphy is calling on the Trump administration to halt immigration raids in the city of Danbury, following reports that ICE has been arresting parents at school bus stops. Murphy wrote on social media, quote, "ICE waited until the kids were on the bus, so when they are dropped off at the end of the day, they are alone, scared to death they can't find their parents," unquote. Senator Murphy joined other elected officials in Danbury Wednesday at a rally of immigrant rights groups demanding accountability.
8: Congress should not authorize a single additional dollar for ICE while this illegality continues.
0: The advocacy group Danbury Unites for Immigrants counted 25 people detained Wednesday, 16 on Monday, and at least 9 on Tuesday. The group says detentions occurred at day laborer gathering spots and a Latino grocery store, and that 2 of its legal observers were shoved by officers, with 1 hospitalized with injuries from pepper spray. Meanwhile, 5-year-old Liam Tadeo and his father, Victor Martinez Nieto, who were detained by ICE in Austin, Texas earlier this month, were deported to Mexico on Tuesday. According to the family's lawyer, Liam's father had begged officers to let his son go as they were arrested on their way to soccer practice. His father had wanted his son released to his mother, but that option wasn't provided to him. A judge has blocked Minnesota's bid to extradite Cristian Castro, an ICE agent accused of firing his gun and wounding a Venezuelan man, Julio Cesar Sosa Celi, in the leg. Castro remains in custody in Texas. Under Texas law, Castro could be released from jail today. Texas Governor Greg Abbott has said he will not abide by Minnesota's extradition request. This comes as Alex Preti's family calls for accountability from the Trump administration 7 months after he was fatally shot by Customs and Border Patrol agents in Minneapolis. Preti's parents said they found out their son had been shot while watching the coverage of the shooting on the news. His mother said she recognized her son's jacket and sunglasses from the footage. 2 CBP agents have been charged for use of force, but they have not been charged for the killing. Alex Preti's parents spoke to ABC's Good Morning America.
9: My shock is that he was murdered, and no one has given us the complete truth, or anyone has been held accountable. And it's been 7 months.
10: There was more effort in vilifying him than pursuing justice, investigating this.
0: A federal appeals court has declined to dismiss charges against Democratic Congressmember La Monica McIver, who visited the notorious ICE facility Delaney Hall as part of routine congressional oversight. She was charged with interfering with an arrest in May 2025 outside Delaney Hall. She's the only congressmember indicted by Trump's Justice Department. Earlier this year, Democracy Now! Spoke to Congressmember McIver about the charges.
11: The process is the punishment. This is what they're doing. They're doing this with your taxpayer dollars, prosecuting a member of Congress for doing their job. It doesn't cost them anything because they're using taxpayer dollars to do so. But I think what it does is it inserts fear in other leaders to step up and hold the administration accountable. It's intimidation. It's bullying. And they're just using me as a tool and a prop to do so.
0: And the Trump administration has imposed sanctions on the UK-based direct action group Palestine Action and two other organizations, designating them as a specially designated global terrorists. Palestine Action's members have broken into factories that produce arms for Israel's military where they sabotaged equipment. The US sanctions follow a UK appeals court ruling last June that found the British government acted lawfully when it banned Palestine Action under the Terrorism Act. Palestine Action co-founder Huda Amori responded in a statement saying, quote, "The fact that Trump is now taking inspiration from Britain's repression of the movement for Palestinian freedom exposes just how dangerous this ban is and should be a wake-up call to anyone who cares about free speech and civil liberties," she said. And those are some of the headlines. This is Democracy Now!, democracynow.org, The War and Peace Report. I'm Nermeen Sheikh. We begin today looking at the landmark Meta settlement. On Wednesday, the parent company of Facebook and Instagram agreed to pay up to $17 billion to settle a lawsuit brought by 29 states, led by California, that accused the company of designing its platforms to be addictive to children and harmful to their mental and physical health. The social media giant will initially pay about $12 billion and an additional $5 billion if Snap, TikTok, and YouTube reach similar agreements. Meta also agreed to a number of restrictions for users under the age of 18, including limiting their access to Meta to 2 hours a day and silencing notifications during school hours. Meta will also block their access to its platforms from midnight to 6 a.m. This is Victoria Hinks, mother of Alexandra Hinks, who died by suicide at the age of 16, reacting to the settlement.
7: I think as long as they enforce it properly, and I'm glad that the judge asked, how are you going to actually do this? Because sometimes it's just a lot of talk, and they need to actually have independent people come in. I think it's great. I think this is 3 times now, with trial in L.A., they were found liable. In New Mexico, they were given a huge fine, and then now this, they've settled.
0: A key witness in the landmark trial warned Meta's safety changes fall short of protecting young users. Whistleblower and ex-Facebook employee Arturo Bejar said, quote, "The limitations that are in the agreement are the equivalent of saying, well, you can smoke as many cigarettes as you can in 2 hours a day. It doesn't make the cigarettes any safer." The Meta case is being called a bellwether federal trial, potentially marking an inflection point for an industry that has largely escaped regulatory efforts. The Meta settlement also raises larger questions about the role of government in regulating powerful technology companies, especially in the age of rapidly expanding artificial intelligence, or AI. Well, for more, we're joined now by Amba Kak, co-executive director of AI Now Institute and former senior advisor on AI at the Federal Trade Commission. Amba, welcome to Democracy Now! If you could just begin by responding to the settlement, its significance.
12: It's significant and it's welcome, particularly for an industry that isn't very used to being held to account for its impacts on the public. and $17 billion roughly across 10 years. You know, it's a big number. It's certainly a big number compared to the fact that the Trump DOJ was able to muster up a paltry $400 million from TikTok just about a week ago in a similar child privacy case, right? But I think, you know, we've reached that point, and the mother's testimony speaks to this, which is fines, no matter the volume, particularly for companies for whom even $17 billion is, you know, a couple of days of what they're spending over 10 years on AI infrastructure, right? So for them, it's a drop in the ocean. But maybe more importantly, if we look at what these, you know, Meta is agreeing to in this settlement, it's design changes, it's design fixes. But we're not really getting at the root cause of why do we have infinite scroll, or why are these platforms being architected in ways that are designed to addict teenagers. And the answer is the business model. It's the business model of surveillance advertising, where it is optimization of engagement and attention at any cost. And I think if we don't get at those root cause fixes, we're going to be stuck, you know, playing whack-a-mole once the harms have already metastasized.
0: Well, just to go back to, you know, it is $17 billion, but in fact, it's at the moment $12 billion, and the remaining five is contingent on what Meta, YouTube, and TikTok do. What do you think the chances are that they would also agree?
12: Look, I mean, firstly, this is $17 billion. It's over 10 years. But to your point on whether industry will follow suit, I think at this point, the evidence of the harm involved in this case of mental health impacts are unavoidable for the industry. We've reached the point where this is the least they can do to prevent harms that have metastasized and have already caused, you know, suicide. So I think this doesn't seem like a place that they're going to negotiate. I think for these firms, they're always looking to the next frontier. And where can they eke out the maximum sort of space? Their recklessness in this case, I think they've already sort of been clamped down on.
0: And could you explain what is Section 230 of the Communications Decency Act, and how has it been used in these cases?
12: Right. So, you know, if firms have a great deal of immunity for user-generated content, but what's happened is that they often use this as a shield to say we're just a neutral platform. But I think what these cases really bring out that there are these mechanisms of optimization of our attention, and, you know, these design features that are very much transforming these platforms from much more than just a kind of neutral vessel for content, but certainly shaping our attention flows in ways that they get to architect. And, you know, whether that's to buy things or for the kind of political opinions we shape, they're playing a much more fulsome role in shaping information flows. And so they use, I think that is why, you know, Section 230 and the like have come back on, into focus, because people really are questioning the basis of these immunities in the first place.
0: So you talked about the root cause. I mean, it is true, this problem or this fact of the infinite scroll. What are the ways in which those are being, the fact of this root cause of infinite scroll, among other things, how are those being addressed? And is there the role of government here, who can regulate or in any sense alter what is now practically universal across social media?
12: Precisely. I think what this case tells us is that we cannot be relying on fines or certainly even on litigation after harms have already transpired. What we need are rules of the road, and we need rules that go to the root cause of the business model. Now, like I said, in the case of social media, that's the surveillance advertising business model. How do we actually, you know, shut that engine down so that we're not stuck dealing with the symptoms of that engine? And I think these are the lessons we need to be taking to AI right now, not in 5 years, not in 10 years. This is the moment to set the rules of the road and really protect and put public safety and public health first.
0: So just tell us, you know, you've been advising governments, including the U.S. government, on artificial intelligence. What are you telling them, and what kind of responses are you receiving?
12: So honestly, Nermeen, it has been quite incredible to see how the landscape, even in my engagements with governments and regulators all over the world, it's been a complete 180. I think even a year ago, the orientation was very much, you know, if you bring up regulation, you're anti-innovation, you're a Luddite, you're seen as anti-AI, and, you know, politicians were sort of figuring their way around that and the landmines around being labeled as anti-progress or anti-innovation. But cut to today, I think in prominent part because of data center activism across the country, but also a general feeling among the public that AI seems very anti-people. It seems like it might be coming for our jobs. It might be coming for our kids' health. I think the fact that public opinion has sort of made itself heard and is very concerned about these technologies and their impacts has also meant that I think the public, once again, has the listening ear of the political class. And the question now is, you know, what do we do with it?
6: So let's talk about those data centers and more broadly the infrastructure that's required for artificial intelligence. You co-authored a piece in the Wall Street Journal in November in which you talked about the cost of the infrastructure and what even these massive tech companies, Google, Microsoft, Amazon, etc., that have powered AI, the amount that they would have to generate far exceeding what they actually have.
12: Right. So the industry, the AI industry at this point has chosen to go all in on an extraordinarily capital intensive trajectory, right? Bigger is better into infinity. And the question really is sort of who is going to foot the bill? And what we argue and have been arguing is that actually the government in this case, and particularly the White House, the Trump White House, has taken an orientation that goes beyond just sort of reassuring industry that they will not come for them with regulation. It's a step further. They're acting not just as customer, but really as underwriter for this trajectory. They're doing this through public procurement contracts of, you know, large numbers. They're doing this through the commitment of federal lands for data centers, at basically, you know, laying out public lands for the use of AI data centers. They're actually doing the bidding of AI companies abroad to get contracts for these companies in different parts of the world. So I think there's a way in which, and maybe most importantly, right, every time there are jitters about is there a bubble, is there not a bubble, is any of this going to pan out, you have the president himself standing alongside, you know, Sam Altman and Larry Ellison, just sort of reassuring everyone, but really reassuring the market that this administration is going to stand behind these companies no matter what.
6: So I'd like to just turn to someone who's warning about the potential dangers of artificial intelligence and its trajectory. Last night, during an interview with CNN's Anderson Cooper, Microsoft co-founder Bill Gates warned about the many societal risks of unregulated artificial intelligence development. This is what he said.
13: Well, over the last year, these AIs have gotten dramatically more powerful, even faster than I expected. And they're now capable of causing cyber attack risk, bioterrorism risk, psychosocial risk. And I have to say, I'm kind of shocked that the exact criteria that we review these models with and the actions we take to minimize the harms are really completely missing. And the broad dialogue we get all of society talking about the trade-offs here, that's just not taking place. And so, you know, we've got to minimize these harms through careful review and criteria, and we have to accelerate the good stuff, or else, you know, we could have a complete backlash that AI would suffer from.
6: So, Amba, if you could respond to Bill Gates and what he said. I mean, he was initially an AI enthusiast, and the importance of someone of his in his position making the statement.
12: Look, I'm glad that Bill Gates is coming around to the fact that maybe AI is not such a great thing for the public. But I think there's some amount of fatigue, you know, and I don't think I'm speaking personally, even among the public, with sort of looking to tech messiahs as potentially having the answers or being the experts on questions of whether technology is how to shape technology so that it is eventually socially beneficial for the public. And I think that question of who is going
14: going to sit as experts in this question of AI harms and what to do about them, I think is a really important political question in this moment, because you asked me about what it's like speaking to governments in this moment. I think the one thing that they do grapple with is a sense of insecurity and confusion about perhaps not knowing enough. And this is manufactured because you have an army of lobbyists that are continually reinforcing that they will sit expert in solving problems that they've created. So this is no shade on Bill Gates, but I think the era of looking to tech CEOs or tech luminaries to give us answers for what are fundamentally social and political questions, I think is gone.
0: Okay, so before we conclude, Amba, I just want to ask you, earlier this year, India became the first developing country to host the AI Impact Summit. Yes. You were there. If you could talk about the significance of India hosting this, and then how India is kind of positioning itself as a third alternative, not China, not the US, but India.
14: Look, I think the India question is in some ways much broader than just India. I think it's the question of if we sitting here in the United States are worried about corporate consolidation in these few big tech firms and our digital infrastructures being controlled by the tech overlords, then that has reached the point of being an existential crisis for the rest of the world that has seen over the last 5 years what that looks like when you have core digital infrastructure controlled by companies that are eventually beholden to erratic, demands from the White House. And that is absolutely a crisis. Now, what to do about it? I think where the India summit was interesting is that instead of submitting to the notion that we're all in this race against China and there's just, we all have to be all in on this one race or else, I think there was an effort by India and many other countries, I think, to try to eke out the space to say, are there other ways? Are there other ways to build these technologies that not only have the kind of harmful environmental and other impacts that the scale paradigm does, but potentially can also eke out some space for, alternative innovation ecosystems and strengthen local economies. So I think the headline was, look to your own population and see what they need rather than being sort of pulled by the terms of this geopolitical great power race, which frankly is unwinnable on material terms anyway for most of the world.
0: Thank you so much, Amba Kak, co-executive director of the AI Now Institute and former senior advisor on AI at the Federal Trade Commission. She's advising governments and government bodies on regulating AI. Coming up, the hidden global data workforce. We'll speak to Professor Antonio Casilli, author of Waiting for Robots. Stay with us.

0: Endless Alternate by Dominique Gérard Bernard. This is Democracy Now!, democracynow.org, The War and Peace Report. I'm Nermeen Sheikh. One of the most discussed aspects of how artificial intelligence will transform society is how it will impact jobs and labor. On Wednesday, Bill Gates published a nearly 6,000-word essay in which he warned that society is not ready for the transformation and upheaval AI will cause. In the essay, Gates calls AI's impact on the labor force one of the three primary risks of the technology, saying many jobs will disappear forever and that, quote, AI will either be the greatest equalizer ever invented or the worst source of injustice. But what gets much less discussion is how artificial intelligence has already transformed work globally. Our next guest is sociologist Antonio Casilli, author of Waiting for Robots, The Hired Hands of Automation. He writes, quote, human workers make automation possible. Recognizing the value of their contributions to these digital infrastructures is the first step towards worker reparation and rebalancing the current power dynamics. He's also co-writer of the film In the Belly of AI. This is the film's trailer.
1: AI can be a transformational tool in our fight against climate change.
2: We are really optimistic about the potential for AI to help scientists cure, prevent, and manage all diseases in this century.
3: Some robots will eat some jobs, and some robots will kill humans. But when you look at the trend as a whole, I think it's going to be incredibly positive.
4: Work inevitable.
5: All kinds of artificial intelligence needs humans behind them, an army of workers.
6: There is report from the World Bank in which they actually argue that there are around 150 million data workers and 430 million data workers around the world.
5: The work is invisibilized and the workers are invisibilized.
6: What are they trying to hide?
7: Can you take a break, please?
8: Yes, of course.
9: A cloud is not a cloud, it's concrete, right? So it's cement. Carbon footprint, carbon emission of data center is huge because most of the electricity that they use come from fossil fuels.
10: There's one AI company which says that it usually removes people from poverty. In your opinion, is that true?
11: No.
12: It's manipulation.
13: It's just a punchline they use to attract people who are qualified.
5: What does this AI development, how does it really help our society and the development process? Is it something that we really need?
0: That was the trailer for the film In the Belly of AI, directed by Henri Poulain and co-written by our next guest. Antonio Casilli joins us from Paris. He's professor at the Institut Polytechnique de Paris and author of Waiting for Robots. Professor Casilli, welcome to Democracy Now! Thank you for joining us. If you could begin by talking about these data workers, workers around the world whom you've met who are automating AI.
14: Yes, data workers are today's factory workers insofar as AI has become like a driving force for so many industries, and they are necessary to produce what we use every day, you know, chatbots and models. Now, we are not talking about tech workers, engineers, product managers, designers, these highly paid and highly recognized professionals. We are talking about persons who are hidden, and I insist on the fact that they are not invisible. They are purposely hidden by the companies that produce AI because they are the secret ingredient of AI itself. They train it, and this is a verb that we are now more familiar with, because we know that, ChatGPT has been trained for a number of years by persons who were literally feeding them data and enriching this data. But they are also these data workers, those who verify that, for instance, the results of the same ChatGPT are in line with what we are looking for as users. And sometimes they are even those who, operate maintenance, perform maintenance live, meaning that sometimes they replace the machine itself, and so they, to an extent, impersonate AI. So they do all these things, and they are really poorly paid. We have been following and working with them for a number of years, for 6 years now already, and we have been conducting surveys and interviews and observations in more than 30 countries and interviewing more than 4,000 of these workers in places like, I don't know, Venezuela or Kenya or Madagascar and so on. And they are really everywhere. They are also in the US and Europe, also in high income countries. But of course, given the very low wages that they have as a compensation, this kind of jobs, which are not jobs, these are more tasks that they perform in a more or less formal way, they are more interesting to people who are living in low income countries.
0: And if you could explain, Professor Kazili, I mean, one of the things that's so shocking, because indeed these workers are hidden, if not invisible, as you say, just the sheer number of workers there are. I mean, the World Bank report found that there were anywhere between 130 and over 400 million workers, gig workers. I'm not sure how many of those gig workers are data workers. But if you could explain also, I mean, the very curious, because you've been to Madagascar, you've been to Kenya and various other places, including Finland and Bulgaria, the way in which these workers are compensated, in some cases, as you've said, in Madagascar, they're not paid in money, but in sacks of rice or sugar.
14: Sure. Yes, this is something that which is appalling, which is unfortunately very common. First of all, let's focus on the estimates that the World Bank has been producing for a number of years, because they started, conducting this kind of service and trying to estimate the number of people who perform online gig work. We're not talking about gig workers like, I don't know, Uber drivers or delivery persons, you know, delivery workers. We are talking about people who perform online tasks. So they are, you know, facing a computer and they perform small tasks like, I don't know, they have to describe an image or they have to transcribe a sentence. And all these is fragmented in small bits of information that we call data, and they are put in databases, and then the models, AI models, use this information to learn. And this is why we talk about machine learning. So this is necessary, but because it is necessary, it has to be, this kind of work process has to be spread all over literally hundreds of millions of persons. And now the World Bank in 2015 already estimated this type of workers in the tens of millions. And now in 2023, they updated their estimate to hundreds. Now it's they are very vague as to how many exactly. So this is why they talk about something halfway between 100 and something, 100 odds million, and 400, which would represent something between 4% and 12% of the global workforce. Now, personally, I am a bit suspicious of these estimates, but one thing that I can say, given the fact that with our other colleagues, we've been trying ourselves to estimate these workers all around the world in several countries, we have noticed that over the years, these estimates have been going up and up. So we're talking about probably 160 million persons in 2021, and now the estimates is bigger. And this is also something that we observe, because we are literally traveling the world trying to, you know, give voice to this hidden workforce. And we notice that more and more persons are, available to speak with us and also organizing to protect their rights. And, you're right, we've been to places like Madagascar and Kenya, and in some cases we encounter people who are paid a few cents. This is the case of Venezuela, where at a moment the factor of earning a few dollars, especially because it was in dollars or in cryptocurrency, but not in bolivares, which is the local currency, which was depreciating from one day to the other. So this was interesting, meaning this was an appealing type of job, let's say. And in other countries, like, for instance, Madagascar, where we spent, a few months over several fieldworks, we basically encountered at least one instance of a company that provided the opportunity for workers to connect to a platform to work and to perform tasks on platform, and they were paid in sugar, rice, beans, and other foodstuffs. So when we say that they are paid peanuts, well, that's a metaphor, clearly, but in this case it was not a metaphor. It was something which was clear, visible, to the extent that they also had some kind of a meter at the very entry of this company to explain to the workers how much they would earn in terms of food for each type of each level of performance, let's say.
0: Well, Professor Ghazili, let's listen to the data workers precisely in their own voice. Many data workers are tasked with reviewing highly disturbing content almost exclusively. This is former Kenyan data worker Faustine Makira in Kenya in a clip from the documentary In the Belly of AI. A warning to our listeners and viewers, it contains discussions of sexual abuse.
4: Well, at first I didn't see it as something that was hard, but as time went by, I realized that I used to have nightmares, especially when I've watched a lot of murder cases or rape cases, especially if it involves minors, children. When I have watched a lot of corpses during the day, I would have difficulty sleeping. I developed anxiety. I could not go out. I could not be where people were many in a crowd. I also felt like I was not being myself because I was this an outgoing person. But most of the time, because I was scared to go out, I would just be alone. And it kind of led me to depression. And that is why I decided to quit. Today, there are still traces of the PTSD or the things that I'm going through. That is why I'm still going for therapies. About my anxiety, most of the time you will find me indoors. So, yeah, I would say there is still the trace. Can you take a break, please? My co-workers, they did suffer the same symptoms. It just depended, like, with you. I have a colleague who is now a friend. He's battling with insomnia. I have a friend who is also battling with anxiety. So it just depends on how you as a person was affected, because you were affected differently. But yes, we have very many colleagues and friends who are also battling with their PTSD in different ways.
12: Why didn't you use the actual name of the clients and the companies you worked for?
4: Because they made us sign an undisclosure form, which ties me to not say some things. Immediately I say them and they go out there, I will be jailed for more than 10 years. Yeah.
0: So that's a clip from In the Belly of AI, directed by Henri Poulain. Professor Ghazili, if you could just explain, you know, it's not entirely clear, what do these data workers do with this bad content? You've called it something like machine unlearning. And then we want to get also to the way in which these organizers against these workers against impossible conditions are, in fact, trying to organize against their working conditions.
14: Sure. Well, I call this machine unlearning because sometimes these workers have the terrible task that consists in flagging information that they do not want the models, the AI, to reproduce. Like they don't want AI to create disturbing images or illegal content. They don't want AI to perform actions that are considered, again, illegal or antisocial. So they are somehow responsible, tasked for with the difficult task of performing this kind of teaching, which is a negative teaching. And when we say moderation, content moderation in particular, the first thing we think about is social media. And we think that this is not connected to AI. Well, to the extent that AI exists on social media too, and Meta has its own AI and so on, TikTok has its own AI. You know, it is true that moderators can work both for social media and for AI, but it's not only censorship. They are teaching the machine not to see some things, to remove them from the database. And this is something that is that goes beyond the simple flagging of problematic content. Because we have met people who perform this kind of machine unlearning also outside social media. I don't know, somebody who has to train an AI that is used in surgery has to go through so many gruesome and bloody images that can be traumatizing and can create the same type of PTSD of post-traumatic stress disorder. Somebody who has to train, I don't know, a self-driving car, they have to go through, for instance, car accidents that can be extremely morbid and extremely problematic to watch itself. And they can develop this kind of traumatic mental health issues. So it is something that is connected to the very process of teaching the machine to do something or not to do something. And this is also something that, you know, has a toll on these persons. In this case, and again, I want to thank Faustine that I have met again in Kenya a few months ago, I mean, for her testimony. But she is someone who paid an important, a severe personal price. Some other people were even less fortunate because some other people died because of this, committed suicide or died in mysterious ways that are somehow connected to their activity. And this is something that we are documenting in many countries, in Kenya in particular. And so we are also trying to work with the families to, you know, face this kind of serious problems.
0: So, Professor Kazili, could you explain why are workers made to sign non-disclosure agreements? And in some instances, as documented in the film, they aren't even able to speak to one another about the content that they're reviewing. Why is that?
14: Mm-hmm. Well, there are many reasons. The first one would be that they should not, according to the tech companies, talk about the kind of model that they are training, because this could constitute an issue in terms of intellectual property. For instance, if this company is developing a new model which is not on the market, they don't want the competition to know that. The second reason would be, yes, to actually invisibilize, as we say in a rather pompous way in academia, meaning to hide these workers. So in order to hide them, the first thing is to, you know, shut their mouth, literally, and so that they, even if they are asked, they deny that they are actually working to produce AI performing this kind of data work. And one final reason is that, again, according to the designers of these AI models, if workers speak among themselves and they start discussing the kind of tasks they perform, this could introduce specific biases, meaning that they could, for instance, coordinate. This is the technical reason. But there is also a very, a reason that is connected to breaking the solidarity between workers. If workers are segmented, fragmented, they are separated from each other and they do not speak to each other, they do not understand, although they do not reach the awareness of the fact that they actually are doing the same kind of work. They are one class of workers, and this class consciousness does not develop.
0: Professor Kazili, we'll have to leave it there. Thank you for joining us, professor at the Institut Polytechnique de Paris and author of Waiting for Robots, The Hired Hands of Automation. He also co-wrote the documentary In the Belly of AI, directed by Henri Poulain. Coming up, Julian Posada, author of the forthcoming book Platform Extractivism, Data Work and the People Powering Artificial Intelligence. Stay with us.

0: High Fly by the late legendary pianist and composer Randy Weston. We continue our discussion of the hidden data workforce powering artificial intelligence with Julian Posada, author of the forthcoming book, Platform Extractivism, Data Work and the People Powering Artificial Intelligence, which is a deep look at data work and data workers in Venezuela. Julian Posada is Assistant Professor of American Studies at Yale University and co-director of its Computing, Culture and Society Certificate Program. Julian, welcome to Democracy Now! If you could... We just heard from Professor Antonio Casilli about data workers. You focused principally on Venezuela. If you could tell us what you found among data workers there.
1: Yes. Yeah, so when I started this project, I actually wanted to focus on Latin America, where I grew up. And the first thing that I found when I started this research is that most of the workers at the time when I started around 2020 were located specifically in Venezuela. So part of the project in the book is about why Venezuela contains so many of the workers that were powering, what I call in the book, powering artificial intelligence at the time. I found three reasons for that. The first reason is, of course, the economic conditions of the country. Since 2014, the economy of Venezuela has been in a crisis, hyperinflation, high unemployment rates, and adding to that, you have then the COVID pandemic starting, increasing unemployment rates with the lockdowns. So it was really, really a dire situation in the country around 7-6 years ago. The second reason, however, why Venezuela became so prominent in data work is the infrastructure of the country, which was developed by the government. So, for example, people have access to computers that were created in Venezuela, built in Venezuelan factories during the Hugo Chavez years that then were retained by families. And those same computers were the ones used for data work during the pandemic. And then the third reason, which is also an interesting one, is the composition of families in Venezuela. What I found is that from the qualitative interviews, not a single worker was alone. Workers really depending on their families. And during the pandemic, when a lot of people lost their employment, it was just one breadwinner in the house, the data worker, and the entire household was supporting that work through many activities, feeding the worker, doing house chores, and so on. But the family really revolted around data work, and then the neighbors as well. If you lost access to electricity, if you lost access to something, your neighbors would be there to provide support. So this is why I think Venezuela became such a prominent case for data that work in Latin America and in the world during the pandemic. Again, the economic crisis, the infrastructure, and the composition of families.
0: And could you tell us what were the salaries like for these workers? What were the working conditions like? And who were they working for?
1: So salaries were either very low. Some platforms, remote tasks would pay workers per hour, and it would be 50 cents of a dollar per hour. Other platforms, the majority of them, would pay per task, so it would be a form of piecework. Workers would earn around $2 to $5 per week because of the hyperinflation then. Those few dollars were important for their income, right? And the interesting part is that some workers, and this is tied to the question about the number of workers and their location, some workers would use VPNs to mask their IP addresses, pretend they're in countries like here in the United States, and then get paid more for the same amount of work, pretending not to be in Venezuela. So it's really difficult to, one, estimate who they are, where they are, but also their pay rate really varies across tasks and platforms.
0: And how do they have any idea for what major tech companies

0: to one of their platforms, in this case, remote tasks, and they would have programs, in this case, for Venezuelan workers. Then from the perspective of the worker, you would just see the tasks. In most cases, you don't know who they're working for, what tasks you're doing for, or what the AI that you're doing is in reality. I asked some workers if they had any guesses. For example, one worker was telling me, I think I work for a task related to the military complex because I have to tag roofs and bridges in some desertic place somewhere, but I have no idea where this is, and I have no idea what the company or what the AI I'm training is actually for. So there was really complete invisibility in that regard. The workers would not know who their employers were and what even the AI they were helping develop is.
1: And if you could talk a little bit also about how the workers are monitored and how their work is quantified.
0: Yeah, so like in any case of gig work, the algorithm here is the manager. And there are some cases in which workers, like in the case of Kenyan workers or workers in Madagascar, for example, where they're working for companies inside, they go to an office, like a call center, they're working in front of a computer, they have their boss around, and they go to a single location. That's what we in the academia call the Business Processing Outsourcing Centers, BPOs. My work in Venezuela was primarily focused on platforms. So the best way to think about it is think of the Uber of data annotation. So you will log into your computer to a platform on your browser, and then you would access the tasks and then do the tasks. And in this case, the algorithms will be the ones, the managerial algorithms, the ones actually controlling the workflow. You would have a timer that would know how long you've been in each task. They would know, try to guess the accuracy of your tasks. They would present the same task twice or three times. So if you're doing different things, the algorithm will think you're spamming, so I'm going to ban you from this task now. So it really was an algorithm put in place to control the workforce and ensure that they were doing the job that the clients wanted them to do.
1: And what was the thing? Were you able to speak to a lot of these workers?
0: Yes, I did.
1: And what was the most frequently reported thing that they told you?
0: Well, one interesting thing is that it really depending on the tasks they were doing, they really varied in terms of payment because of the investments. So, for example, there was this task called Beast Mode in which workers would have to label images in households. Let's say an image of a living room, you have to label the couch as a couch, mirror as a mirror, and so on. And workers would then be paid bonus for this task that were really important for the companies and the firms. In this task, they were very repetitive, most of the cases. And at the time, so this is pre-LLMs, right? So at the time, there was a lot of investments on computer vision, investments, for example, to develop facial recognition algorithms or object identification algorithms. So this is why Venezuela, in which the workers, many of them didn't have knowledge of the English language, were able to tag these objects and train then these image recognition algorithms. Then post-2023, when the investments started to focus on large language models. This is when ChatGPT came out. Then a lot of that work was moved from Venezuela to places with I would say a colonial legacy with English-speaking countries, so the Philippines or India, in which many of these workers were required to speak English or knowing the English language, then were tasked with any task that we do with language, in the English language in this case. And at the same time, the situation in Venezuela improved a little bit. Oil prices started to increase again. And a lot of these workers then stopped doing data work and went back to their regular activities.
1: Thank you very much, Professor Julian Posada, Assistant Professor of American Studies and Co-Director of the Certificate in Computing, Culture and Society at Yale University. He's the author of the forthcoming book, Platform Extractivism, Data Work and the People Powering Artificial Intelligence. And that does it for today's show. Amy Goodman will be in Middlebury, Vermont Friday night for a screening of the film about Democracy Now! Called Steal the Story, Please! With the Oscar-nominated directors. Then on to Madison, Wisconsin on Labor Day weekend. Check our website at democracynow.org for details. Democracy Now! Is produced with Mike Burke, Dina Guzer, Anjali Kamath, Messiah Rhodes, Nicole Salazar, Maria Taracena, John Hamilton, Sarah Nasser, Charina Nadura, Sam Alkoff, Te Marie Astudio, Robbie Karen, Hani Masood, and Diego Ramos. Our executive director is Julie Crosby. And very special thanks to Becca Staley, John Randolph, Paul Powell, Mike DeFilippo, Miguel Noguera, Hugh Grant, Carl Maxer, Dennis Moyer,

0: Shanahan, David Prude, Dennis McCormick, Matt Ely, Anna Osbeck, Emily Anderson, Dante Toreri, and Buffy St. Marie Hernandez. I'm Nermeen Sheikh. Thanks so much for joining us for another edition of Democracy Now!
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0: 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It's a light, bright and breezy mix of music with lots of interviews from your favourite stars of the 60s, 70s and 80s. I love tracking down and chatting to the people who make the music, and I can think of nothing better than putting a smile on your face as together we relive some of the best days of our collective youth. 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Right here on Northeast Philadelphia Community Radio, your neighbourhood voice.
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1: Everybody loves a mystery. 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
1: Hey, you! Don't watch that! Watch this! This is the heavy, heavy monster sound! The nuttiest sound around! So if you're coming off the street and you're beginning to feel the heat, well, listen, Buster, you better start to move your feet to the rockin'est, rock-steady beat of madness!

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0: 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It's a light, bright and breezy mix of music with lots of interviews from your favourite stars of the 60s, 70s and 80s. 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Right here on Northeast Philadelphia Community Radio, your neighbourhood voice.
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Now here's the deal. I listen to ska music, right? Just ska. No rap, no punk, no hip-hop, no heavy metal, no classical, no classic rock, no new wave, no new age, no bluegrass, no blues, no jazz, no country. I ain't no bumpkin like the rest of you pukes.

You are tuned in and listening to This Is Ska. I'm your host, Mitta Goodwin, each and every week coming to you from around six dozen stations worldwide. We just heard Alibaba by John Holt. The Ska Kings brought us Oil in My Lamp. And starting things off, the Skatalites with Mission. Original guitarist Ja Jerry Haynes celebrates his birthday on August 11th. Thanks for tuning in each and every week. Hope you enjoy the show. Up next, three tracks from the two-tone era, including this track by Madness, which was originally released as a single on the 10th of August back in 1979, The Prince. Buster, he's so-

first time in my life, I was wrong. Lorraine, she was a flipping bomb. Lorraine, she took everything. Even my granddad.

0: released on the 15th of August back in 1980. That was The Whispers by The Selector. Before that, we heard Bad Manners with Lorraine. When I Find Her, you know the story. And then Madness started it off with The Prince. Right here on This Is Ska, I'm your host, Mitta Goodwin, each and every week. But we have a special segment coming up next where we have Harry Katz from The Pistachios giving a little history and a deeper dive into a band and or song. Well, here he is talking about The Untouchables.
1: Hi, I'm Harry Katz from the Los Angeles-based ska band Harry Katz and the Pistachios. Today, I'll be talking about The Untouchables. In the early 80s on Sunset Boulevard, much further east than the Whiskey or the Roxy, sat a tiny building that held the On Club. In the neighborhood of Silver Lake, years before the massive cultural and financial shifts that made it the middle-class hipster haven it is today, it was a working-class Mexican neighborhood, dotted with numerous pre-Stonewall gay bars, muggings, and steep hills. The building that transformed a Chinese restaurant called Oriental Nights into the haven for the mod scene was a strange and necessary addition to the quilt of the city, with Vespa scooters lining the block and condensation coating the windows. This was known as the House of Sweat. Two-tone in England was reaching its peak, with the film Dance Craze slowly and surely indoctrinating young Americans with the music made up of Jamaican and English working-class solidarity. An angular, well-dressed and political version of the Jamaican musical innovation known as ska was topping the charts in England and slowly and surely digging an underground in America. While much of what is known as American ska would explode in the 90s, in the 80s, a decade earlier, few bands existed, but they lay an important foundation for what was to come. These bands stood in stark contrast to their contemporaries, the hardcore punk scene, which was filled with angry white men who turned the dance floor into a literal battleground. Things would soon start to change when a handful of multiracial bands adopted and adapted ska, bringing the genre stateside and got people moving on the dance floor in a brand new way. One of these bands was none other than the Untouchables. While another notable LA ska band, Fishbone, was more eclectic and heavier, and their sound would go on to influence ska, punk, and third wave, the Untouchables were more akin to their English counterparts, pulling deeply from two-tone ska, but also from another English subculture, the mod scene. In Los Angeles, the On Club, owned by an Englishman named Howard Parr, cultivated a budding scene for these mod revivalists, spinning soul records and booking reggae bands. The kids were inspired by the films The Harder They Come and Quadrophenia, and the On Club is where these subcultures came to life and fused. Uniquely, this scene was more diverse than any other music scene in LA at the time. The Untouchables, the vanguards of the mod ska scene, were born out of two major instances. The first was at the dance floor of Fast Freddy's Soul Nights in the back room at the Starwood. This is where many of the members of the Untouchables met, already suited up like their heroes who played on the soul records they collected and danced to. The second watershed moment in the life of the Untouchables was at the On Club, seeing a brand new band called the Box Boys. The Box Boys were LA's first homegrown ska band. Parr had been waiting for this day to arrive, and it finally had. He put his full support behind them. The Untouchables, a bit younger than the Box Boys, could be seen in the audience of every single show and were directly encouraged by them to start their own band. Parr, in his endless support for the scene, gave them the shot no one else would. The Untouchables were an instant underground success, drawing in mod revivalists from all over the city. Eventually, the Untouchables would play every weekend at the On Club, till the club collapsed under the weight of its own success. The Untouchables, made up of founding members Kevin Long, Jerry Miller, Chuck Askernese, Herman Askernese, Terry Ellsworth, and Clyde Grimes, were uniquely American and uniquely Angelenos. Their combination of R&B, soul, and ska would usher in a scene that still carries on today. And the band itself is still performing and still inspiring. In the early 80s, they put out a series of singles collected on an EP called Live and Let Dance. Without further ado, this is the Untouchables doing their iconic song off that EP, Free Yourself.

We just heard Party at Ground Zero by Fishbone. Before that, the Box Boys, LA's first ska band, brought us Busy Boy, which was released in 1980, and starting things off, The Untouchables, Free Yourself. Thanks, Harry. A lot of great information on The Untouchables and The On Club. I'm Mitta Goodwin. You're tuned in to This Is Ska. Up next, three bands that are playing at this year's Supernova International Ska Festival. Starting things off, No Self-Control by the Planet Smashers.

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Some call it rock. Some call it

This is Dave Hilliard from the Slackers in the Rock City 7. And you are listening to This Is Ska. Big up to Mitta. Love all you do, man.

That was the Slackers with 7 and 7. Before that, the Agrolites, Atlas One. And starting things off, the Planet Smashers, No Self-Control. Right here on This Is Ska, I'm your host, Mitta Goodwin. I'll be playing the opening set at Supernova this year on the 12th of September in Fort Monroe, Virginia. All three bands we just played will be playing over the weekends on the 12th and 13th. And actually, the Slackers will be doing a pre-show at the Supernova Lions Tent on Friday. If you want to find out more information, go to supernovaska.com. You can check out who's playing, get ticket deals, and much, much more. Up next, we have three tracks from bands from Japan. We're going to start things off with Horizon by Tokyo Ska Paradise Orchestra.

That was The Drops with I Only Want to Be With You. Starting off the set, Tokyo Ska Paradise Orchestra, Horizon, and ending it, Ska Freaks, Amy, right here on This Is Ska. I'm your host, Mita Goodwin. Enjoy the music.

That was Amy by Japan's own Ska Freaks. You're tuned in listening to This Is Ska. I'm your host, Mitta Goodwin. Up next, The English Beat, who will be playing at this year's Supernova International Ska Festival in Fort Monroe, Virginia, on the 13th of September. Here's Jeanette.

That was a Body Snatchers with Do Rock Steady. Before that, Joe Jackson on my radio. He celebrates his birthday this week. And Jeanette by the English Beat. Right here on This Is Ska, where we play the music from around the world, every era. Ska, rock steady, etc., etc. Up next, we have three songs emailed to us at thisisskaradio@gmail.com. If you'd like to hear your music played, shoot us an email. We'll check it out and try to get it on the air. We're going to start off with Generación Ska with Bomba.

That was a debut single by Nick and the Adversaries from Boston. Rah, rah, rah. Before that, Pat Scabrata's Shine All Night. And starting things off, Generación Ska. From Argentina, that was Bomba. 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Up next, three brand new tracks. We're going to start things off with Boss Riot, Good Enough.

0: 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Mick wanna know.
1: From San Diego's own supergroup, Smoke and Mirrors Sound System, that was Medicine Show. Before that, Maddie B, she brought us Wanna Be Your Lover. And starting things off, Good Enough by Boss Riot. Right here on This Is Ska, I'm your host, Mitty Goodwin. Up next, Slovenia Ska Jazz Collective, The Forklift.

That was Aquí by the Valkyries. Their vocalist Furch celebrates her birthday on the 15th of August. Before that, Kelis Caviar brought us, and starting things off, Slovenia Ska Jazz Collective, The Forklift, right here on This Is Ska. I'm your host each and every week, bringing you ska, rocksteady, two-tone, third wave, and music from around the world and every decade. Up next, we have track by The Pandemics, whose vocalist, trombonist, and Barry Sax player both celebrate their birthday on August 9th. Here is Why Can't You Get Excited?

We just heard a brand new single by Joker's Republic, Grand Theft Autumn. Before that, another cover from Random Hand, Man at CNA, originally by The Specials. And starting things off, The Pandemics. Why can't you get excited? Well, I hope you get excited each and every week to tune in and listening to This Is Ska. I'm your host, Mitty Goodwin. As always, thanks for joining us. Thanks for tuning in. Thanks for liking the stations, the bands, the labels, and of course the show on social media. Remember, as always, skank responsibly, and up next, the Toughers bring us Trinity.